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0: If the Righteous Brothers, the Everly Brothers, and the Smothers Brothers all came to an intersection at the same time, who would have the right of way? 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

0: again, we're glad to see you in the WMTR All-Night Jersey Diner. 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It sure beats watching infomercials on cable TV.
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all right, it's not exactly the Rainbow Room. But can you get a cup of coffee, a piece of apple pie, and music by the Chiffons at the Rainbow at this hour? The way you're dressed? I don't think so. Settle in at the All Night Jersey Diner on Classic Oldies WMTR. We're very informal.

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0: listen to each other and then figure out where they could work together. You know, Dwight Eisenhower in his farewell address, it's a lot of focus on the military-industrial complex in history books, but the biggest line, he says to Congress, we should work on what we agree on first and then fight about what we disagree on. And if they did that every day, you'd be surprised at what we could get done.
1: You mentioned in the book that there are no hidden chambers anymore. And pretty much, you know, there is, everybody has a platform. They have a podcast. They have a website. They have social media presence. And I wonder if sometimes those loud voices are also very, very ill-informed, if not bots.
0: Totally. I think social media has driven us apart. I think that, you know, it's the bane of my existence as far as my kids, trying to get them off of phones. I think there are great things about social media and the connectivity, and we obviously use it to advertise, but I do think it can drive us apart. And at some points, there are bad actors that are trying to get in that mix to drive us apart. And I think that we need to put the phones down every once in a while, talk to each other, touch grass, get out, and ideally remember our history of where we've been.
1: The book is called The Case for America, An Argument on Behalf of Our Nation as we approach our 250th anniversary. Brett Baer, congratulations on the book, and thank you so much for your time this morning.
0: Thank you, Jim. Appreciate it.
1: We're joined this morning by author Scott Davis. His new book, The Last of the Old Breed, An Oral History of the Final Marines from World War II. Scott, good morning. And let me start by, it's more a comment than anything else. I am stunned by how strong the memories are of these men who are well into their 90s now.
2: Oh, yeah. The memories don't leave you, especially when they're as violent as what they experienced in their youth.
1: And the other thing that stood out to me through reading the book was how unprepared we as a country were for this war. Never mind these men who, you know, many of them coming off of farms, but so many of them almost a year into the war were still using helmets and rifles from the First World War.
2: Yeah, it's really incredible. And the growth that the Marine Corps saw during the war is incredible as well. We went from about 60,000 men by the end of the war to 500,000. And like you said, we're pulling guys off of farms from cities all over. And we really were not prepared, carrying weapons from the First World War onto Guadalcanal. By the end of the war, we really ramped up and had a mechanized modern army or military. So it is incredible the growth that happened and went on.
1: As you interviewed these men, what stuck out to you the most?
2: As you said before, the how real and visceral the memories were even 80 years after the war. I mean, I'm talking to men who sometimes 101, 102, 103 years old, and they can tell you these things like they happened yesterday. And just how violent the memories were as well. It's really incredible that people could experience these things and come back and live normal lives, because you'd meet these guys and they look like your grandpa. You know, they looked like normal people, but then they tell you a story and you go, oh my gosh, I can't believe that that happened to you. That really struck me.
1: And in so many of these cases, these stories were never told before. Now, you just mentioned grandfather. You know, my dad was a World War II veteran. His dad was a World War I veteran. Neither one of them, Scott, ever told me anything other than, yeah, I served on a ship. Yeah, I went to boot camp. And I know that my father never saw combat. I don't know about my grandfather. Again, he never spoke about it.
2: Yeah, that's a famously silent generation. Part of it comes from there were 16 million guys that served in the U.S. military during World War II. And it was a thing like, who am I going to talk to? You know, you talk to your neighbor who landed at D-Day, you know, but I was at Iwo Jima. We've all got these experiences and I'm not going to talk about it. And for other people, it was just simply too hard. You don't want to talk about seeing your friends get killed. They're just a famously silent generation. Only at the latter years of their life did I think a lot of them open up and realize this is history. This needs to be spoken about.
1: One of the things that also struck me, and I know you have a YouTube channel, The Vietnam Experience, and maybe it's because this was in particularly a similar part of the world as Vietnam, but how many of these stories that these men told you that mirrored what I know of the Vietnam War?
2: Yeah, it's almost eerie in some senses. In Vietnam, you hear some of these stories about guys NVA soldiers rushing camps, and it's the same thing as that was happening in World War II. These human wave attacks and same ideas. That, I'm sorry to say about Asian people.

0: and some racist ideas, some of the propaganda that was going on at the time. There's a lot of parallels, and it is eerie.
1: One of the great stories that's in the book involves a veteran meeting a survivor, a Japanese soldier, and I believe that was William Darling, I think was his name, in 2014. And the two of them, neither one spoke the other's language, but it's all these years later, and there's an interpreter with them and a handshake, and they realize that they were pretty close to each other in one particular battle.
0: Yeah, that was a beautiful story because Bill forgave them. They ended up hugging each other during that meeting on Peleliu, and Bill really shocked me too because, you know, he was, I can't remember at that time, I think he might have still been in his 80s. When I interviewed him, he was 98 years old, but he had started to feel more kinship with that man and the Japanese soldiers he had fought than some Americans, I'm sorry to say, that the country had just changed and times had changed, but he developed a lot of respect for the Japanese, and he shocked me a little bit saying how much he respected that man and kinship he felt with those old Japanese warriors, people that he hated in his youth, but now in his old age, he admired and even considered a friend, this one guy.
1: Well, one of the other veterans, and I can't use his exact quote here on the radio, but he said that he realized that they were just part of the same bleeping system that he was, just his other country.
0: Yeah, that was Mike Laddick, I'm sure. He really said how it was, but it's a little bit of a depressing thing, but he was somebody that was very beset by his experiences. And again, he realized that those guys that he was fighting, even though they were brutal and the Marines were brutal to them, he was able to forgive in his later years. And it was really beautiful in some way that he was able to do that.
1: I don't know what they referred to it in World War One. I think it was shell shock, but it was combat fatigue in World War Two. And there are numerous stories, including one with a veteran named Frank Wright, who's told that they need to take his arm off and he wouldn't let them do it. And then obviously that developed more as we got through the Vietnam era into post-traumatic stress disorder.
0: Yeah. And mental health was something that just wasn't talked about during that in that generation. And it is a funny thing that when Iraq and Afghanistan kicked off, PTSD became a more accepted diagnosis. This is a real medical thing that you can have. And some of these World War II guys who came back and they had blast concussions and they were having nightmares. Some of these guys thought they were going crazy. They thought they were cracking up. And then when there's a real medical diagnosis in Iraq and Afghanistan, some of these World War II guys took that and clung to it. And they even put it in the titles of the books they wrote and stuff saying, and they told people proudly, I have PTSD. I don't know if proud is the right word, but they had an explanation for what had been going on for the last 60 years. And they almost clung to this term.
1: I mentioned that my dad had served in World War II and did not see any action, which was different from his first cousin who was in the Army Air Force and shot down over Belgium in a B-17 about 6 days after the Normandy invasion, spending the last 11 months of the war in a German prisoner of war camp. And in fact, the camp that he was in was shown in the Masters of the Air series. And he kept a diary while he was there. And I was really stunned by how closely Masters of the Air got to the story that he told in his diary, Scott.
0: Yeah. Oh, those prison camps are brutal. It didn't matter where you were. If you were in a prison camp, that was pretty rough. But that series is remarkable, and I'm glad that they got that correct in your eyes and how you read his diary. But it was really a brutal, brutal place.
1: You have a history degree. What led you to that?
0: I'd always been interested in history. Even when I was in first grade, my mom remembers trying to find books about World War II that were appropriate for somebody my age. And in some ways, it almost felt like a calling. It was something that I was wanted to do and something maybe I was meant to do. And it kind of snowballed into these projects with Vietnam veterans and World War II veterans. It's talking to these people is so compelling I don't know, there's no better rush for me than getting a good story and knowing that these stories are preserved and people are going to listen to them and hear them for a really long time.
1: And there are some amazing stories in this book. It's The Last of the Old Breed, an oral history of the final Marines from World War II. You can check out Scott, information on him and all his books at scottdavisbooks.com. Scott, congratulations on the book. Thank you for your time this morning.
0: Yeah, appreciate you having me on. Appreciate the opportunity.
1: This morning on Jersey Magazine, my guest is Terry Ann Zander from Greater Middlesex and Morris Habitat for Humanity. We've got some good stuff to talk about. Terry Ann, good morning and welcome to Jersey Magazine.
2: Good morning, Jim. Thanks for having me.
1: First, for listeners who may not be aware of the organization, tell us about it, what you do.
2: Oh, sure. Well, Greater Middlesex Morris Habitat for Humanity is one of the largest affiliates of Habitat. Most people know Habitat as the affordable home builder. We are, known for that. We also repair homes, which a lot of people don't know, but we've been doing it in Morris County for over 40 years. And Middlesex was aligned with us several years ago, 6 years ago. So we've expanded our reach. I just returned from the Jimmy Carter Work Project. Everybody affiliates the Habitat for Humanity with Jimmy Carter, former president, and we're more than that, but he certainly put us on the map.
1: Put me in the category of people who did not know that you repair homes. I've actually helped on a couple of builds over the years working with WDHA, but I did not know that you do repairs.
2: Oh, yes. That's actually the greater impact for us because we repair about 100, 130 homes per year, which obviously you can do more of them and impact more families with everything from critical home repairs, aging in place, you know, accessibility into homes after people, you know, we get older. We need things and everything from ramps, and fire alarm system, roofing, masonry, all kinds of things. And it is one of our greater impact areas in our organization.
1: I know you're currently looking for sponsors and volunteers. What's involved with volunteering?
2: Well, volunteering is really simple. You need the right attitude, a smile, the willingness to learn, and show up. We are looking for volunteers, always looking for volunteers. And volunteering doesn't always mean building in a home. It also means, it could mean administrative functions in the office. There's always different ways to contribute. But we are looking for volunteers, particularly this month for Women Build, which is our big month-long campaign empowering women to build homes.
1: Now, you mentioned that you don't have to work on the building itself, but I will point out, as someone who has done that, it is a lot of fun. It's very rewarding, and I have a little bit of handyman experience, not a whole lot. You don't need any to do
2: that. That's correct. No, you don't need anything. Like I said, you just really need the willingness to learn. We have a crew on site that kind of guides you step by step, and you can learn everything from painting and caulking to framing to landscaping. It's all in there, and it depends. Every job site is different depending on where we are in the process.
1: You know, the joke in my family, Terry Ann, is that it took me 6 weeks to build a closet in our master bedroom when we moved in here. And there's a home around the corner from us that in less time than that put an addition on. And the guy did it himself. I'm watching this thing go up. I can't even build a closet.
2: It's so funny. You know what? And you have to be able to laugh at yourself. And you mentioned having fun. And that's what it's about. I mean, we're all giving back. We all bring a different level of skills to the table. Some of us less than others. And so, you know what? We just have a good time. And it makes people feel good about doing good for others. And that's what it's all about.
1: If I do say so myself, the closet came out really nice.
2: Well, you're very detail oriented, right?
1: Apparently. What's involved with sponsorships? What do you need with regard to that, Terry Ann?
2: Well, sponsorships are a great way to help fund the work, right? Volunteerism is one way to help fund the work. We don't have to pay individuals, but also in the supplies. You know, it takes a lot of money to build a home. You had materials to build your closet. Sponsorships, we have all different levels. We do have six current sponsors for our Women Build initiative this month. And those sponsorships range everywhere from $25,000 down to $1,200. We are also, for people who don't have that capacity in sponsorship, we also are encouraging people to do what we call peer-to-peer fundraising. And what they can do is assemble a team and raise money for us as individuals. And all of that information can be found on our website, on our Women Build Hub. But again, all kinds of opportunities. And if you have something in mind, you want to provide a service instead of an actual financial contribution, we're certainly open to talking about that too. 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
1: Terry Ann Zander from GMM Habitat for Humanity. 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
2: Thanks so much, Jim. Appreciate your time.
1: She has a brand new album, Duets, and it is an absolute honor to welcome Dionne Warwick here to All Mix Up on WDHA. Good morning and welcome. It's an honor to speak with you.
3: Thank you, darling. Nice speaking with you as well.
1: These songs we mentioned are duets. The first single is out, Ocean in the Desert, featuring Cynthia Erivo. I know John Legend is also on this album. Mm-hmm. How did you decide what artists to sing with on this album?
3: I didn't decide. As it turned out, Damon, my son, who produced the CD, went through each one of the songs and said, you know, and he chose those he felt, first of all, that I feel comfortable singing with and who would be able to do a credible job on the songs themselves. As it turned out, that's exactly what happened. Everybody showed up and showed out.
1: And it sounds that way, too, on what I've heard so far from the album. The songs, the album we mentioned is called Duets. It's an interesting spelling, D-W-U-E-T-S. The D-W, of course, refers to you, Dionne Warwick, as well as Diane Warren, who's an amazing songwriter. Everyone from Cher to Aerosmith. What prompted you to connect with Diane Warren?
3: You know, Diane and I have been friends for, well, more years than we want to admit. Let me put it that way. It appeared that she had never written anything for me. And we kind of put that to her. I said, you know, you've never written a song for me. She said, oh, I haven't? No, you haven't. And as it turned out, we said, well, we're getting ready to do something that you might be able to help us with. And that Diane and I never referred to each other by saying each other's name whenever we greeted each other. We greeted each other with our initial DW. So we couldn't think of a better way to represent us.
1: I think the word genius gets thrown around a lot in the music industry, but when it comes to songwriters like a Diane Warren, or you have Bachrach and David, who of course your career is so closely aligned with, there is that moment of, guys, these are so good at what they do. Yeah. And one of the things that I noticed about you and your work with Bachrach and David was that these songs, like you mentioned, Diane Warren writing a song for you, these songs seem to be in your voice.
3: Yes, absolutely. And that's the magic, I think, of the CD, is she found a way to write songs that were written for me, by her. And as it turns out, the duets themselves became what they were supposed to be. Each one of my duet partners, I mean, they just came through. I mean, it was an amazing experience for me. I'll never forget it. And I'm certain that once the CD drops, everybody will want to have this in their collection.
1: One of the things that always attracts me to songs, among the melody and the lyrics, are background vocals. There's mm-hmm. something about them. And in fact, that's where your career got started. What was your philosophy as a background singer? What were you bringing into a project?
3: Well, apparently we were bringing harmonies that the way nobody else could do it, which I'm very, very grateful about. We used my sister and my cousin, and we created what we considered the sound for a lot of recordings. very, very lucky that we happened to be in a studio with a young man who kind of spread the word about us and got us kind of hooked up with a lot of the producers at the time. And one thing led to another, and here I am.
1: There's an event I want to ask you about that happened recently here in New Jersey in East Orange, as a matter of fact, at the Dionne Warwick Institute, the event called A Legacy of Excellence, Inspiring Voices, Empowering Futures. Tell us about that.
3: It was a case of my school, the Lincoln School, of which I attended as a child, was renamed in my name. And it's a school that will be here forever and ever and ever with my name tagged along the top of it. We dedicated, finally, the auditorium. And it was a major event because everybody kept saying, how can you have a school without an auditorium? I said, you're absolutely right, and we're going to get it done. Well, we did. And we cut the ribbon for that. And I must say, it is absolutely gorgeous. I'm so happy about the way it was done and who did it. My school means an awful lot to me. My babies mean an awful lot to me who go there. I've met many of them who have graduated from there, finished school, and finished college even. And I'll run into them in a store where they're working or in the street even. Ms. Warwick, I went to your school. You did. That's wonderful, you know. So I am so happy that I've been able to accomplish a lot of things that a lot of people don't get an opportunity to do.
1: So often arts and music are among the first things that are cut out of public school programs. And it's really nice to see all of this happening. And again, the event called A Legacy of Excellence, Inspiring Voices, Empowering Futures in East Orange. The new album, Duets, featuring the first single, Ocean in the Desert, with Cynthia Erivo. You can find everything about Dionne Warwick on her website at officialdionnewarwick.com. Thank you so much for your time. Congratulations on the album.
3: My pleasure, darling. Thank you. Enjoy.
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7: Hello, everyone, and welcome to E-Bible Fellowship's The Bible Exalted program. I'm your host, Gary Daniels, and today we're seeking the Bible's answers to various topics in which the Bible has the final say in the matter. Joining us today are our beloved three panel speakers, Bob Grandy, Chris McCann, and Carl Von Haringa. Now, this is our 12th episode, so welcome again, radio listeners, folks watching on Zoom, YouTube, and other streaming platforms. Today's discussion is the earth is billions of years old versus the earth is 13,000 plus years old. Now, before we start, you'll definitely be able to watch us on our website, www.ebiblefellowship.org, by clicking the Zoom button or by radio live from 7 a.m. to 8 a.m. Eastern. I also want to mention that later on in the program, we're going to open up the phone lines to hear from you. We'd love to hear from you, so please give us a call. If you have a question or a comment, we'll definitely take that in the chat. However, we do ask that you stay on topic. If there's a natural progression in our conversation and you'd like to discuss that matter, you're free to do so. Once again, today's topic is the Earth is billions of years old versus the Earth is 13,000 years plus old. And where do we go from there? And we'll start with you, Bob.
8: Okay, thanks, Gary. Yeah, I'd like to relate how my experience with this topic, everything that I had learned in growing up in public school and in college and had seen on TV all the way up to my late 30s, led me to believe that the Earth was very old. And that is that there was a big bang and that that happened millions and if not billions of years ago. I used to be a big fan of Carl Sagan back in the 1970s and 80s, I think. And I remember that he used to say that the Earth was billions and billions of years old in an interesting accent. And then somehow I started listening to Christian Broadcasting in 1992. And one of the programs was teaching about the lies of the Big Bang and evolution and old Earth. And I was extremely shocked to hear that the Earth was very young, just thousands of years old. In fact, it was commonly held in Christian circles that the Earth was created in 4004 BC based on a man named Bishop Usher, who worked with the genealogies in Genesis chapters 5 and 11. But then I read Harold Camping's book, Adam When, and he also worked in the genealogies of Genesis 5 and 11. But he understood that the Hebrew phrase called Kvar Hashem, it's a Q-A-R-A-S-H-E-M for the Hebrew. And that's translated to mean called his name. And that was a key to unlocking the calendar that God had hidden in the Bible. For example, we read in Genesis 5 verse 3, and Adam lived 130 years and begat a son in his own likeness, after his image, and called his name Seth. Notice that it says, called his name Seth, or Kvar Hashem Seth. And what this means is that Seth was a direct son of Adam. He was not a grandson or a great-grandson or a future descendant of Adam. On the other hand, there are many verses in Genesis 5 and 11 that use this another pattern. It goes like this. A lived X years and begat B, person B. A lived after he begat B for Y years and begat sons and daughters. All the days of A were X plus Y years and he died. And the word begat here means that B was not a direct son of A. B would have been a descendant of A many years later. B would actually be born in the year that A died. So for example, we read in Genesis 5 verses 12 to 14, and Canaan lived 70 years and begat Mahalalel. And Canaan lived after he begat Mahalalel 840 years and begat sons and daughters. All the days of Canaan were 910 years and he died. So this means that at the age of 70, Canaan fathered or begat an unknown, unnamed person that would eventually be the ancestor of Mahalalel, who would be born during the same year that Canaan died at the age of 910. So this key understanding of Genesis 5 and 11 enabled Mr. Camping to discover the biblical calendar of history, starting with the year that Adam was created, which was 11,013 BC, according to our Gregorian calendar. And this was the same year that God spoke this universe into existence without any pre-existing raw materials. Therefore, the earth is not billions of years old. It is only 13,037 years old as of 2025 AD, which is the year we're living in right now. So, it like I said, it really shocked me to learn this after all my life believing that the earth was billions of years old. So, I'll turn it over to anybody who wants to add on to that.
7: Yeah, well said, Bob, and thank you for sharing that.
9: I just wanted to add, just to kind of prove the kerosene a bit, like why you can't assume begat. Because that's basically what happens with the Usher timeline is every time it says begat, they assume that it's an immediate son in view. And God gives a few examples, such as in Matthew 1:2, it says Abraham begat Isaac. And in that case, we know that that's an immediate son because we can see that Abraham and Isaac, the context shows us that they lived at the same time. However, when you go to Genesis, it says Arpaxad begat Selah. And so there it also uses begat. But upon further research, you find out that through the New Testament, when God's going through the genealogies, you find out that he actually inserts this person named Canaan, which isn't the same Canaan that Bob was referring to. And I can pull that up. But in other words, it's actually proving that that begat doesn't always mean immediate, because here there's an insertion of Canaan between Arpaxad and Selah. And so anytime you see begat, you can't make that assumption. You have to dig deeper to see if it's an immediate son or if it's some later descendant. And another good example is in the New Testament, Jesus was referred to as the son of David. Now, anyone reading that would understand, okay, that doesn't mean he's an immediate son. They understand that has to mean that he came from the lineage of David, because David didn't have an immediate son named Jesus. It came through his line. And so that also proves that God uses that type of language. Or a lot of times Abraham would be referred to as Father Abraham. You know, that didn't mean that he was an immediate father to the Israelites. It just meant that they came from his lineage.
7: That's right. Because Jesus said, if Abraham were your father, then you would love me.
9: So right.
7: There's that language. If I may say, Chris, to the average Christian who's hearing this program, they might start to get a little, I wouldn't say discouraged, but they might feel a bit overwhelmed. We're dealing with Hebrew words and very deep search of the scriptures. How do we set the table for someone when they're approaching the Bible, the responsibility it is of a believer to look into these things, to delight in these things, and to press on into this kind of category with humility and a desire to seek God's word?
10: Well, the first thing is, as far as the billions or, you know, I remember it used to be taught it was millions, and it made a pretty drastic shift from millions to billions. That's not possible. It's first of all, the secular theories of origins, and that's what it is. They're saying today, if you Google it, they'll say that the Earth, the universe, is 4.5 billion years old. You know, it's pretty precise, right? Like they know. And so they're saying 4.5 billion years ago is when everything started. Okay? Fine, except they have no idea how everything started. Because what does that mean? You know, 4.5 billion years ago, and they're still working on that. You know, was it a big bang or there? And it sounds so complex, and you need, you know, men with all kinds of degrees to explain, you know, talk about the Bible being complex. Well, based on dating methods of Earth's core or crust or whatever, you know, they go into elaborate explanations for how they come to that figure. And yet, to me, it's very simple. Because their theory is like, you know, when you build a house. And when you build a house, you first need a foundation. You have to have a solid foundation, and then you can build your house. Now, for the child of God, we have a solid foundation, which is the Bible. And God tells us, in the beginning, God created the heavens and the earth. Or God tells us in Hebrews 11, in verse 3, through faith, we understand that the worlds were framed by the word of God, so that things which are seen were not made of things which do appear. Things which are seen is the world, the universe, the physical realm of existence we can see, and it was not made by things which appear. So the Bible tells us the answer, our answer, for beginnings, origins of all things, is God. God, an eternal being. So you don't have to answer, well, where did he come from? He's always been. He's always been. How can that be? How's that possible? I have no idea. That's what makes him so incredible, so magnificent, so, you know, just, you can use all kinds of superlatives, but God is our answer. We trust, we believe God exists and has existed from all eternity past. And therefore, this eternal God, he spoke, and he's given us a record of it in Genesis chapter 1. Let there be. And that's the power of the word of God, that he can simply speak, and things come into existence from nothing. There was nothing in the physical realm, and God spoke it into existence, and now there's all kinds of things, and we see them, we experience them with our physical senses. But so we have, that's our foundation for truth, for a timeline, where we go from there, and then we can look at Genesis 5, Genesis 11, we and other biblical information to lay out that timeline, and it's all built upon a solid foundation of the person, the being of God, and he gives us that critical, you know, absolutely necessary first step of where everything came from. That's what the world lacks. The scientists, you know, the brilliant minds of the world, they go to work. And, you know, unfortunately, men are very wise to do evil. You see, they got a problem. Their problem is they don't want there to be a God. They don't want, because if there is a God, then they're a creature, and he's the creator, and they're subject to him, and that's, the Bible is his law book, and in the Bible it tells us you have to keep his commandments, and all have failed to do that, all have sinned and fallen short of the glory of God, and as a result, the wages of sin is death. So the sinful man has a real need to rid himself of God. And so, again, he will he will put his mind to it. And that is why all the, you know, much of modern science and their explanations, which are so complex, and people think, well, you have to be a great mind, these great minds that have laid all these things out. Yeah, they're great minds to do evil. They're great minds to think of how to explain the unexplainable. How can we explain our existence? How can we explain the fact that there is this beautiful world so well seemingly designed from their perspective? And so they come up with these elaborate theories, evolution, and what, which is the most ridiculous thing imaginable. But it all has to start with a Big Bang in their scenario. But you see, they're fooling us. They fooled me as a kid. They fooled Bob.
11: No.
10: Yeah, they fool a lot of people. They're fooling us because it's like a con man. It's like a con man. Don't pay too close attention to the con. And the con is that they pick up and they start and they run with it billions of years. And everything has, you know, developed and come forth since then. Hold it. You know, a simple man needs simple explanations. Where did the original stuff come from? Whatever you want to call it. I don't care. But it had to be something physical. It had to be matter of some kind. Where did it come from? And that's what ruins their whole theory. So they have no answer.
12: Right.
10: They literally have no answer. We're working on it. We're working on it. So, you know, we all know some good construction guys, you know, and they build houses. Well, do you build the house without the foundation? And that sums up the whole secular, you know, idea on origins. They've just said, we'll take care of the foundation later. Right now, we want to explain to you where everything came from. But you can't do that. No, start at the beginning, please. Start with an actual foundation and then go forward. But they're stuck at that point.
12: That's a very good point, Chris. And thanks for laying the foundation for the timeline. So do you think that God has withheld a lot of this understanding from man in terms of when the scientists will check for these things? Part of it is their unbelief, but did God also hide himself not only from the secular world, but also the professed Christian until in the last days? So when people did try to search things, and for example, a scientist might discover proteins in the fossils of a dinosaur, which would really confound someone who would say it's billions of years old to have like blood vessels or tissue or protein. So they would kind of keep the lie going. But do you think God also hid himself from man, or do you think it's kind of a combination of both?
10: Oh yeah. Well, God has hidden himself, but then again, he's in plain view. Like Psalm 19 tells us, and you know, this is the word of God. Psalm 19 verse 1, the heavens declare the glory of God, and the firmament showeth his handiwork. Day unto day uttereth speech, and night unto night showeth knowledge. There is no speech nor language where their voice is not heard. So the whole creation is testifying to the its workmanship, that it is a work product. And you can see it through the design, just like we can see, you know, on my screen, I see a pillow behind me with a design of a flower. And did that just happen? Or did a mind go to work and make that pillow and shape it and fashion it and put the design on there so that we can see it and take it in? And how much more complex are creatures? And we see design in every creature. So the Bible would say that they're without excuse. And this is one of the reasons that God is judging in this day of judgment. He's judging the scientific community and the educational system of men, because the scientists have usurped the authority of God, and they have substituted a teaching that has, you know, overtaken much of the world. And you know, so many people in the world, even so-called Christians, believe these big dates, despite what the Bible says. And the scientists are very much in that sense like false prophets. They're putting forth false date information. They're saying that the world is so many billions of years old, and it wasn't a god. It wasn't a god who made it. No, it just developed by random chance. And you know, if you give so much time, that's one of the reasons why there has to be so much time. Because people realize, you know, we can look out into our yards and we see the weeds, we see, you know, the thorns, the briars, and that's what develops. If I leave my yard alone for a long, long time, is it going to get better or is it going to get increasingly worse? And the longer you leave it, it doesn't make it improve. It makes it deteriorate even more. And so, you know, our own experiences disprove the whole idea. That's why it's so ridiculous.
9: You know, it also, what you said about time, you know, they need a lot of time to kind of just hide the fact that things evolved, right? Because there's no way to really prove that something evolved. You know, you can't, obviously, if we saw it happen on a short time frame, then they could say, see, look, you know, a giraffe's neck is, you know, 3 feet longer or something. You know, or he's morphing into something else. But that's kind of, it's very convenient for them to say billions of years, because they can kind of hide that, you know, behind time. Well, we can't see it, but, you know, over time it happened.
8: Yeah, there's no record in it. The fossils don't show that there was evolution. There's no missing link that has shown up in the fossils, and the fossils are there because of the flood. You know, if something dies, it just decays. If a dog dies on the street, it'll get eaten up, or it'll decay and won't be there. But because of the flood, we have evidence all over the world. With the fossil record shows that there was a flood, and these fossils do not show that there was evolution. So I don't know how they get around that, but
9: To answer what Gary was saying too, it really shows that God has to reveal the truth, because even, you know, you have the secular scientists, you have the professed Christian, and then you have the true Christian. And the only one that's correct is the true Christian, because they're getting their information from the Bible correctly. But even when the professed Christian wants to try to find the age of the earth, they have that false timeline they follow. Bishop Usher's, the scientists have their false timeline, which is too much. So, you know, it, like what Gary said, I think God is hiding truth from them. He's not allowing them to see, you know, from studying the universe, that the earth or universe is that long.
12: Well, one is better than the other, of course.
9: Right, one's a little closer.
10: I think that's a good point to make, that Usher at least had the right idea, right? He was going to the Bible, and he was looking at the genealogies. So he was in the right place, right? Right book, right chapters. Only to give him his due, he was looking at it at a time when things were sealed up. And it wasn't God's program at that time. Usher lived 17th century. So it wasn't God's program to bring forth that information at that time. When we get into the 20th century, like, I don't know exactly when, Mr. Kemp, maybe 1960s, 1970s, that, well, the book came out, Adam Wynn, early 1970s.
8: 74.
10: 74. And that was the time, because we were approaching the end of the world. And it turns out that, you know, prior to Mr. Camping studying that and the Lord opening up his understanding, we wouldn't have known this, but it turns out 1988 was the 13,000th year of Earth's history. So in the 70s, you're getting pretty close. And the timeline of history, the biblical calendar, the Bible's own calendar, is key to practically everything God has done over this period of the Great Tribulation, now on the Judgment Day. We wouldn't know hardly anything if we didn't first know the time. And so the Lord gave him some advance information, opening up the calendar. So, and the key, like Carl was saying, and Bob was saying about Kereshim, the key to unlock the calendar, so the correct timeline of the Bible could kind of flow forth. And we know, by the way, we can prove from the Bible quickly that Usher's calendar is incorrect. It has errors. And for example, Usher says that Abraham was born 1996 BC. And from the biblical calendar, starting with a generally widely accepted date for Solomon, Solomon's death, 931, we can go back. He reigned 40 years, 971. In the fourth year of his reign, 967 BC, foundation of the temple was laid. 1 Kings 6, verses 1 and 2 tells us 480 years earlier from the laying of the foundation, they came out of Egypt. So the Exodus, you can, you know, get a calculator, just 967 plus 480, 1447 BC from the Bible. That's the Bible's date for the Exodus. And we know Israel was 430 years, so self same day in Egypt. Add 430 to 1447, 1887 BC, or is that
9: 1877,
10: right? 1877 BC was when Jacob stood before Pharaoh, and he had his name changed to Israel. So that's Israel, and the children of Jacob were the children of Israel entering into Egypt to begin that 430 years. And Pharaoh just happened to ask him, how old are you? And Jacob told him, I'm 130. So we know from 1877 at 130, Jacob and Esau, the twins, were born 2007 BC. They were born when Isaac was 60. Therefore, Isaac was born 2067 BC. And we know Abraham was 100. When Isaac was born, Abraham was born, according to the Bible, biblical information, 2167 BC. Usher says he was born 1996 BC, which is an error of 171 years. You know,
9: that's amazing. I never thought to work backwards from Solomon to arrive at Abraham.
10: It's a quick... And when we go the other way, and actually from Abraham, Abraham was born when his father Terah was 130. So we know Terah was born 2297 BC. That's almost 2300 years BC And Usher is telling us Adam was created 4004 BC from Abraham or from Terah, 2297 to Adam is a little over 1700 years, according to that erroneous calendar. So you have to believe that in 4004, God made man, Adam, and it's 4004. Well, then just, you know, presupposing, saying, all right, this is according to that calendar. And it's, this is important because so many Bibles have that calendar. They give notes concerning dates based on Usher's calendar. And so those Bibles are wrong, but in that notation. But you have 1700 years basically from Adam. And then we know Adam lived 930 years. So from 4004, Adam's almost coming down to the year 3000, about 100, you know, 70 some years, 80 years short. You have Adam dying like right around the time that secular history, archaeologists have shown the Egyptian Empire, some of the earlier dynasties, they date back to 3000, 3100 or so BC. And that's when Usher is saying that Adam died. Well, after Adam, then you have several patriarchs until you get to Noah. And then Noah lived 600 years until the flood. So I haven't had a chance to work that out according to Usher's calendar. You know, I'm just trying to illustrate how off it is that if, you know, you're coming down from Adam and then you have to go seven generations to Noah from 4004, and yet from Abraham to Terah, we know we can go all the way back 2300 years. Are you trying to say the flood took place? Adam lived his whole life. The flood took place after seven patriarchs, which destroyed the whole earth. Then the world was built back up again to the point of the Tower of Babel, when there, seems like there was quite a number of people that were working on the Tower of Babel. So you had to have a population growth. And then God confounded their language. And then the days of Peleg, when God divided the continents, all that's taken place in a space of 1700 years. That would be like from Christ to the year 1700 AD.
12: And Chris, if I may pause you all there, just a reminder for folks that are listening, welcome to the Bible Exalted program. Today's topic is the earth is billions of years old versus the earth is 13,000 plus years old. We want to hear from you. We're going to open up the phone lines, and if you have a comment or a question to ask, we can go from there. And I just want to briefly just make a statement. Chris, could you explain what is Bishop Usher doing wrong? What is his analysis to come up with this wrong understanding? We can see the offset, but what is he doing biblically that's incorrect?
10: I think Carl has a good grasp of that. Carl, okay. You want to explain that?
9: It basically starts off with not understanding what we went over earlier, begat, or taking begat on the surface level. So anytime he saw begat, he just assumed that had to be an immediate son. But we've shown examples where begat doesn't always mean immediate. And so that means that, like Mr. Camping pointed out in his book, that begat's not very helpful because it could mean both. You know, you have the example of Abraham and Isaac where God uses begat. We know, we can prove that they lived at the same time. But then God also gave an example of a king named Joram, which begat, it said Ozias begat Joram. Well, when you go through the kings, you realize, oh, that's not an immediate son. That was like his great-grandson. So it's four kings later. And so I think maybe when you're laying out a genealogy, you know, to lay it all out, you don't necessarily include every single son, because you could have like a really long list. So perhaps one of the reasons they did that was maybe to short, maybe, you know, for a shorter list. I'm not sure. But basically,
10: well, I'll read this, Carl, and then you can explain. It's from Genesis 5. Let's say verse 12. And Canaan lived 70 years and begat Mahalaleel. And Canaan lived after he begat Mahalaleel 840 years and begat sons

0: used with patriarchs. It's only used a few times. Whereas with most of the patriarchs, you don't find that phrase Kerasim or called his name. And so with the case of with Enos and Canaan, that's the first example where called his name isn't used. So it was used with Adam and Seth. It was used with Seth to Enos. But as soon as you get to Enos to Canaan, we don't find Kerasim used. And so that was the key to letting us know, okay, something's different here. Something isn't the same. And so this Mr. Camping understood that Kerasim was used to prove an immediate son, because when you had a parent name their child, it was immediate. You don't have like a grandfather, you know, a great grandfather giving a name. And so it makes sense why called his name was used, because Adam was immediate son to Seth. And so he's calling his name Seth. Right. Whereas with Enos and Canaan, Enos isn't calling Canaan his name Canaan. It's a further descendant.
1: So Chris and Carl and Bob, from what I can understand, if it's not a direct father-son link and the word begat is used, we're not to assume that it's a direct father-son link.
2: Yeah.
1: However, if a calendar patriarch, let's say it's Enos, in order for the calendar to switch to the next person, is it always has to be where the next lineage, the person has to be born the year of the transition?
2: That's the thing.
1: Or does it have to be a birth? Or can they just say, okay, there's two men here, we're just going to switch to you?
2: Hey Bob, you want to do, you know, your X and B and Y and X they did earlier, but this time use Genesis 5, you know, looking at the verses in verse 12.
3: Well, yeah, in Genesis 5, verses 12 to 14, it says, and Canaan lived 70 years and begat Mahalaleel. And Canaan lived after he begat, now that's, the begat means it was not a direct son. And Canaan lived after he begat Mahalaleel 840 years and begat sons and daughters. All the days of Canaan were 910 years. So that 910 is the sum of 70 when Mahalaleel was begat. Plus,
2: was Mahalaleel born at that time?
3: No, Mahalaleel was born when Canaan died. All the days of Canaan were 910 years, and he died. And this is when he died, that's when Mahalaleel was born, in the same year. It doesn't necessarily mean on the same day, but in the same year, so that the calendar that God is keeping goes from, that's why we call them calendar reference patriarchs, because it goes from Canaan to Mahalaleel. They were not direct father son.
2: So it's end to end, right?
3: Yeah, it's end to end. And that's the error that Usher had, was that he thought that Mahalaleel was a direct son of Canaan, so it shrunk.
2: Right.
3: It shrunk the calendar, you know, right. From
0: it's overlapping. All the pictures are overlapping.
2: Well, let me just say this. That went because of misunderstanding the begat, Canaan lived 7 years and begat Mahalaleel. Usher is thinking that Mahalaleel is born when Canaan's 70.
3: 70 instead of 890.
2: In actuality, it's at the end of Canaan's life of 910 that Mahalaleel is born. So you can see the discrepancy between 70 and 910, which is why Usher has a shorter time span from 4004, you know, to present, the, you know, 6,000 some years. Whereas the true biblical calendar has a longer time span. In this one case, there's a difference of 800 and some years.
0: 20 years, yep.
1: So, Chris.
2: The true biblical calendar is over 13,000 years, more than double Usher's calendar's timeline.
0: It's actually almost Chris, about 7,000 years.
1: Right. So, Chris, Carl, and Bob, when that

0: formula was given, the word begat is used, and it kind of throws off the reader. Because if Canaan lived 70 years and begat, on face value, how did God open up the eyes of Mr. Camping to recognize that when he begat, it wasn't Mahalalel, it was just a patriarch, not even a patriarch, but just a son who eventually had sons, who eventually had a son the year Mahalalel was born, Canaan died, if that makes sense. How did,
1: well, we have
0: how
1: a good
0: did they
1: example.
0: Understand that word begat, thank you, Carl, that it represents someone who he just had a son. It wasn't the direct father-son link to Mahalalel. It was just a son who eventually had a son, or a son and a son and a son. And then Mahalalel was born the day Canaan died.
1: I believe he was working on this for 5 years before it opened up. Mm-hmm. And he published the book, Adam When. It didn't come easy. I'm sure that he had to spend hours upon hours studying the Bible to make sure that everything, that there was no contradictions. And, you know, and because the numbers don't lie. And that I believe that's how he came up. Well, of course, God had to open his eyes as he studied the scriptures and compared spiritual things with spiritual things. And, but yeah, I believe I heard him say or read it somewhere that he worked on this for like 5 years.
0: Wow.
2: Well, there's a good example that basically we can prove, besides the one I mentioned with Abraham and Isaac. This is just a patriarch that was born around the same time. I mean, that's closer to Adam, and that's Arpachshad. It says in Genesis 10:24, it says, Arpachshad begat Selah. So if you just look at that on the surface value, like all the other patriarchs, again, you would just assume it's immediate son. But in this case, it's kind of interesting, because if you go to the New Testament and you go to, I think it's Matthew chapter 1. Let's see. Matthew 1 verses. So this is a genealogy where God is working backwards.
3: Matthew 1 would be from Abraham.
2: Maybe it's Matthew 2.
1: Luke 3.
2: Sorry, Luke 3. That's it. So we go to Luke 3. Yeah, I believe this is it. Yeah, so in Luke 3, if you read, I'll start with verse Luke 3:35. So God is working, giving a genealogy that's working backwards from Jesus all the way to Adam. And when you get to verse 35, it says, and these are Greek words which have a Hebrew equivalent. So it says, which was the son of Serug, which would be Serug, which was the son of Ragau, which would be Ru, which was the son of Phalek, that would be Peleg, which was the son of Heber, that would be Eber, which was the son of Selah, which was the son of Canaan, which was the son of Arpachshad. So here, it goes from Selah to Canaan to Arpachshad. Whereas in Genesis, it goes from, of course, this is working backwards, but it goes from Arpachshad directly to Selah. So we read that in Genesis 10, Arpachshad begat Selah. But here we see it goes Arpachshad, Canaan, Selah.
0: And so what God, does that mean?
2: Well, God's inserting this mysterious Canaan that wasn't present in Genesis. And so he's letting us know that there's actually a son born in between Arpachshad and Selah, which is proving that back in Genesis 10, that word begat is not, it's not immediate son. Selah is not an immediate son. You know, and Mr. Camping thought, you know, out of all the patriarchs, why is God highlighting this particular one in mentioning Canaan? And he believes it's because if you go back to Enos, the Canaan that was begotten of Enos, God's highlighting, be careful, you know, don't assume that this Canaan is an immediate son to Enos. And so,
1: in other words, Bishop Usher wasn't being very careful.
2: Exactly.
3: Which gets back to what Gary was saying. His eyes, you know, the Lord was hiding truth. He sealed that up. It wasn't a time like so many things for the church age, but at the time of the end. And And we can't miss, you know, 1974 is just a few years before 1988. And this calendar worked out the history of the world to show that 1988 was the 13,000th year of Earth's history. You guys probably have heard, we might have talked about this before, that phobia that people in the world have.
1: Triskaidekaphobia.
3: Triskaidekaphobia. There, it's two different ways of pronouncing this. This is the more common way. Tris is three. Chi is the Greek word for end. Dek is 10. 3N10 phobia, number 13. Phobia is fear. Fear of the number 13. And a whole lot of people have it. They're afraid of Friday the 13th. They're afraid of sitting when getting on a plane in aisle 13, in seat number 13. There is some hotels do not have a floor 13. It's very, common, widely spread fear. Why? They don't have a fear of the number 12, number 14, the number 13. And, this is just a minor thing. I wouldn't try to prove anything by that. But it's a well-founded fear, actually. According to the Bible, the history of the world will complete and finish after 13,000 years. And God tells us in Deuteronomy 32, it says in verse 8, when the Most High divided to the nations their inheritance, when he separated the sons of Adam, he set the bounds of the people according to the number of the children of Israel. God set the bounds of the people, and it mentions inheritance of the nations, sons of Adam. That's mankind, or the sons of Adam, and the number of the children of Israel would have to be the tribes. You couldn't know like the number of, say, you know, a million, 5 million, but we do know the number of their tribes. You might think 12, but actually 13. There's 13 tribes because God gave Joseph 2, Manasseh and Ephraim. And so the timeline for the sons of Adam, mankind, is established according to the number of the children of Israel, 13 tribes, and then will come the end of man's inheritance of the earth. His temporal inheritance of living in this world will be over. And that's where we've entered into. And just think, you know, if we look back of the massive changes that have come upon the church, come upon the whole world since right around that time, right around 1988, the explosion of iniquity, the apostasy of all churches, it really fits. It matches very well.
0: It's amazing that you mentioned the 12 tribes and actually 13. I think Jacob had 12, but also 13. And also the disciples were 12, 13. Is that a possible pattern that God gives?
3: The apostles, there were 12 apostles. But then the apostle Paul insists that he was an apostle. And he was, because he saw the Lord. And that would be one of the qualifiers. And so he would have been the 13th apostle. So yeah, 12 apostles, but 13. And when we look at biblical history according to the true calendar, the Bible's own calendar, with the proper key that lays out the history of the world, we see that Old Testament history up until the birth of Christ in 7 BC, it was 11,006 years. And then Christ would go to the cross, and bind Satan. And the Bible tells us Satan was bound for 1,000 years in the book of Revelation. He's bound for 1,000 years. Well, that's figurative 1,000-year period. But if you put it together, 11,000 years of Old Testament history, Christ comes, binds Satan for 1,000, and upon the loosing of Satan, you come to the end of the world. And that's the time we're in. He has been loosed. So according to that figuring, 11,000 plus 1,000 years of binding, it should be 12,000 years of history. 12,000 is the number of fullness. But no, it wasn't a literal 1,000 years he was bound. He was bound over the course of the church age, 1,955 years, and it turns out he's loosed after 13,000 years. So we see the same interesting relationship between 12 and 13. 12 tribes, actually 13. 12 apostles, actually 13. Should be 12,000 years of Earth's history, actually 13,000 years of Earth's history. So as 12 is fullness, 13 is super fullness, and the number that identifies with the end of the world.

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2: Well, hi there, Beatles fans. J.C. Hayes back again, and another Beatles Weekly program is officially underway for the first weekend of June. Hope you're doing well, and thank you for being a part of the program. A great show is in store for you this weekend, as a little bit later on, we'll hop into the solo corner. And remember, Paul and Wings' last album, Back to the Egg, released this week in 1979. Plus, this week in 1974, Paul and Wings have a number one album in America. And just a note, for next weekend's show, we're going to feature some songs from the brand new Paul McCartney album, The Boys of Dungeon Lane. And we played a couple of them already here on the show over the past month or so, but we'll play some more on next weekend's show. But let's start out this weekend's show with a song that was recorded by only John and Paul and released this week in 1969.

Well, here in America, that one was featured on the album Beatles 6. It's called Every Little Thing. And the Ballad of John and Yoko, the autobiographical tune that just had John and Paul on it. Paul playing the drums on that track. Just a great one. The Ballad of John and Yoko, released this week in 1969. Starting off this weekend's Beatles Weekly. Well, do you remember the album that Capitol Records released called Rock and Roll Music? It was a double LP set, and it contained all these good rockin' songs that the Beatles had recorded. The double LP set is this year celebrating its 50th anniversary, released this week in 1976. So here's one of the tracks on that album, which also, by the way, was being recorded by the Beatles in the studio this week in 1964.

Well, that single, Got to Get You Into My Life, was released in late May of 1976. Now, I know it was released in 66 on Revolver, but because of this album, Rock and Roll Music, that was released this week in 1976, Capitol Records said, hey, let's see if we can get a single out of it. And they did. Got to Get You Into My Life cracked the top 10 10 years after it was originally released. And that Rock and Roll Music album went on to be pretty successful. In fact, it was also released years later as two single albums instead of the double LP. You're tuned in to Beatles Weekly, where it's all about John Paul, George, and Ringo.

0: Paul McCartney talks about those first couple of Beatle albums.
1: We could play different stuff live from what was recorded and still have stuff left over for the next album when George Martin said, well, what else have you got? You know, we pull out Till There Was You.

Oh, yeah, the Beatlemania sounds of John Paul, George, and Ringo, and All My Lovin', and from the Help soundtrack and movie, just a great song. I just love You're Gonna Lose That Girl. Good stuff. Here on Beatles Weekly, J.C. Hayes, your host. Let's step into our solo corner now and see what the guys were up to this week in history as solo artists. And let's go back 52 years now to the Band on the Run album, Paul McCartney, the album that really put him into the stratosphere as a solo artist. It was a spectacular album. It hit number one this week in 1974 and contained this hit single.

Yes, it was this week in 1974 that Paul McCartney and Wings had the number one album in the USA, Band on the Run. It contained Jet. It's the fabulous song from them. And now here's some more from Paul. Do you remember the last album that Wings released? Yeah, it was called Back to the Egg, and that was released this week in 1979, as well as the lead single from the LP, Getting Closer.

0: Those last two tracks we played for you here on Beatles Weekly were on the album Back to the Egg, which was released this week in 1979, Old Siam, Sir, as well as the single Getting Closer. One more here on the solo corner, because
1: two, one, two, three, four.
0: We just need peace.

0: John Lennon, the Plastic Ono Band, recorded live, and Give Peace a Chance. Still more to come here on Beatles Weekly. We'll step into the Let It Be sessions and hear one of the alternate takes of a song you know and love.
1: Safety, security, and sporting.
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1: Whoa!

The 2023 remix of The Fool on the Hill, you could find that on the Blue album that was released just a couple of years back. And before that, When I Get Home, here on Beatles Weekly with me, J.C. Hayes. You know, the Let It Be project, there are so many different versions of the songs on that album, including I've Got a Feeling. Lots of different versions on the box set. There's got to be five, maybe six different versions. I like the Glyn Johns mix because John and Paul, halfway through the song, are really having some fun with it. So let's hear that one here on Beatles Weekly.

Boy, that Paul McCartney, he can sure craft a love song. Just beautiful. I Will, from the White Album. Putting the wraps on this weekend's Beatles Weekly. Before that, Not a Second Time, and the Glenn Johns mix of I've Got a Feeling. J.C. Hayes, thanks so much for tuning into the show. We'll do it all over again next weekend. Don't forget to look us up on Facebook for the latest Beatles news and info. Just put Beatles Weekly in the search bar. Until next weekend, same time and place, we'll see you back here. And don't forget to keep your eyes on the long and winding road.

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10: I'm Jesse Fries. We're in a very dangerous place in the world today. Are we losing our democracy? Joining me this morning, Jeff Advocate, attorney, advocate in Rosenberg, former prosecutor. Welcome to the show.
11: Thanks for having me back this morning.
10: Murray Sabrin, author, professor of finance, Republican, libertarian. Welcome to you.
12: Good to be with you again, Jesse.
10: Fred Snowflack, popular columnist, writer for InsiderNJ.com, independent. Good to have you.
13: Thank you for being here. Thanks for having me.
10: And former Assemblyman Thomas Giblin, former labor union officer. Welcome to you.
14: Thank you for having me, and I appreciate being on the program.
10: Oh, we're glad to have you on. You know, Trump is defending ICE even after New Jersey protests. Even our governor, Mikey Sherrill, our congressman and assemblyman in New Jersey are not allowed access to the New Jersey Detention Center. Should this be? What can we do about it? This is awful. They should have access to the company because people in ICE are dying by suicide at an alarming rate. I want to get all your comments on that. We'll start with you, Assemblyman Thomas Giblin.
14: I think one of the conditions that we're seeing here is that a lot of unauthorized, uneducated people are getting involved in activities that are beyond their control, and they're starting to compound it in many different circles as if it was legitimate and authorized based on some theory that they've been given.
10: And Murray Sabrin, how do you feel about them not being allowed access, especially our governor, Mikey Sherrill?
12: Well, I think it's incumbent upon people who have access. People should have access to people who have been rounded up by ICE to see exactly what their legal status is, to see if there are any warrants against them, and to get them proper legal representation. I think the whole concept of, as we celebrate the 25th anniversary of the Declaration, one of the foremost principles was no warrantless searches and protection of civil liberties. And I think we have to keep that in mind, no matter what your legal status is, your immigration status is. And to me, as someone who's fought long and hard for civil liberties, we need to really have the judicial system step in and allow people access to people been detained by ICE. And people have to follow the rule of law, Jesse. That's a simple concept that everyone should embrace.
10: Absolutely. Jeff Advocate, what's your stand on that?
11: Well, first of all, I agree with what Murray just explained, but I want to add maybe a different perspective or a different angle on all of this. I disagree with almost every single thing that President Trump does, and I disagree with almost everything single way that he handles the federal government. However, I'm trying to find a positive spin, and the positive spin is that he has pushed every envelope, every single envelope, to the edge of the table. And even though he's bending the system in every single day, the system has not broken. I think that what he's doing is proving to us that the government overall, with the way the Constitution is established, is still stronger than any individual leader.
10: And Fred Stofak, with people dying in those facilities.
13: Well, I don't know. I think Jeff may be being a little bit too optimistic. I mean, we're throwing people in a prison without any recourse and not allowing public officials to see what's going on. Now, I realize that it's a technicality. Mikey was not allowed in because it's a federal facility and they only allow by law federal officials like congresspeople to visit the facility. So they kept her out because of a technicality, but that's still... That's really, I don't know, Jeff, they're not pushing the envelope off the table and getting away with it.
10: And Norris Akhmatov, you served in the Army during Vietnam era at Fort Knox Army School and training brigades, and you're trustees of the Welcome Home Vets. What is your stand on that? Should people be allowed into these detention centers, people like our governor and officials?
14: I think everybody should be allowed that's legitimately authorized to inspect and overview the facilities, because this is a concept beyond the norm. This is something new that was created by the whim of a few people. And I agree with the judge that this is a court issue. And the Constitution says that we have the right to a balance of powers and a balance of inspection. And this is unauthorized, illegal, and unconstitutional from my point of view.
10: Well, I think that's a good point of view. And changing the subject, Donald Trump honored 13 United States servicemen killed in his Iran war. He also offered some remarks that day, and I want to reiterate them for you. He said, quote, "In Operation Epic Fury, we lost 13 wonderful souls, wonderful special people. These incredible men and women gave their lives to ensure that the world's number one state sponsor of terror in Iran will never have a nuclear war. To my knowledge, they've never had a nuclear war." Trump went on to say these 13 selfless gifts that these men gave will not be in vain. "Our debt to you is everlasting, and it's always going to end in victory." And he said, "We're having victories all over the place, more than we've had in many, many decades." Do you see any victories in today's economy with high gas prices, food prices, laws making it harder to vote, and taking away women's rights? I want you all to comment on that. Who wants to start?
13: Oh, hi, this is Fred Snowflake. Mr. Trump's, Donald Trump talks like this all the time. So, I mean, you got to take it with a grain of salt. I mean, and he's talking about military victories. You know, what does he say? He's ended 6 wars or 7 wars or something ridiculous like that, which is kind of not exactly provable. So, I mean, obviously the country does owe a debt of gratitude to the 13 military men who perished, just like it does to, as we noticed on Memorial Day, to all our soldiers who have perished on the fields of combat. So, I mean, that's something that you can't criticize, but I don't know about having many, many victories. I would question that.
10: And Norris Akhmatov, where do you stand on that?
14: I agree with Mr. Flack. He did not end all of these wars. He did not even participate in these wars. He just had a signing ceremony at his desk in Washington, especially when he supports the people that fought the wars like Putin and China. And this is beyond the pale. He's not the peacemaker. He's the corrupter. He's the instigator. And I don't know if he's going to be paying for it in this world or the next. But this turn is coming soon.
15: Can I add a point?
5: Yes.
15: Listen, I think it's getting to be more and more common knowledge that President Trump has lost all credibility almost every single time he opens his mouth. Quite frankly, it's so severe that one pundit said on the news the other day that he doesn't know who to believe. The American government, when they come out with information and statistics, or the Iranian government. That's a real sore spot. However, quite frankly, to be honest, I still like his effort and his desire to stop Iran from having any nuclear capability. I still think that is a very good goal for America.
10: And Murray Sabrin, your take on this?
12: Yeah, Jesse, as you know, when I campaigned for the U.S. Senate, I oppose any military intervention, no matter who it was done by, whether it was Bush 1 or Bush 2, and now Trump. President ran on a peace platform, just as Roosevelt did in 1940, and Johnson in 64, and Woodrow Wilson in 1916. So ironically, the candidate that runs on a peace platform becomes a war president soon thereafter. And so the president needs to declare victory and go home because this war is not in the interest of the American people. It's costing us a fortune, which we don't have money. All the dollars have to be borrowed, which is increasing our national debt. And we see what's happening to the supply chain. Oil prices are up, food prices are up because fertilizer is not getting through the Strait of Hormuz. War is disastrous for the people who fight the war, for the people on the ground, the civilians. And there's been death and destruction throughout the Middle East because of Israel and the United States thinking that Iran wants a nuclear weapon. They denounced nuclear weapons. And so why we have this mythology that Iran wants to build a bomb is absurd. Analysts from the CIA, the U.S. intelligence services have announced that Iran, there's no evidence that Iran is going to build a nuclear weapon. So again, we're being fed lies in order to keep the neocons and the Israeli lobby happy, because they're the ones that want to neutralize Iran.
10: Very interesting. And similar
14: to Tom. I know this is Fred Snowflake.
10: Okay.
14: I know Jeff has raised this point before, but I mean, it wasn't a great deal, but the deal that Barack Obama put together prevented the Iranians from getting a nuclear weapon. This was not only an issue because of Donald Trump, because Donald Trump tore up that agreement. I mean, this whole thing is Donald Trump's making, and I don't think we could give him any credit at all.
10: And
15: also, Murray, I don't understand why you're so confident that it's okay to trust Iran, but it's not okay to trust the U.S. How do you know who to believe these days? I don't believe that Iran has no interest in nuclear.
12: Well, they may now because they were attacked unnecessarily. And by the way, and I've mentioned this on previous programs, Jesse, Israel has anywhere from 80 to 200 nuclear weapons. They've never signed the Nuclear Proliferation Treaty. They've never acknowledged the worst kept secret in the world. And so why is it okay for Israel to have so many nuclear weapons in the Middle East? They are, in effect, destabilized the Middle East with the nuclear weapons. And there are people who think that if things get really dicey in the Middle East, Israel will use the Samson option, which is using a nuclear weapon against one of its neighbors. And so we have to renounce anyone who wants to use a nuclear weapon, and we should have international disarmament talks about getting rid of these god-awful weapons.
10: Very interesting. And Simon Thomas Giblin, I'll give you the last word on that.
16: Well, as was mentioned, you know, we had a deal during the tenure of President Obama. All this is accomplished with the recent effort in Iran is we've weakened it and put us in a more vulnerable position. You know, we need some sanity here. You know, we're all going to kill each other. And what could be the end result? Because you know, we have to have some, like, disarmament commission, as was mentioned, and, you know, try to bring people together and diffuse some of this, you know, whether President Trump realizes or not. He's, you know, he's created more chaos than existed. He's put us on our knees with the economy, and, you know, we have to, you know, stop this insanity.
10: And President Trump said the Iran is largely negotiated. Do you think Iran agrees to this, Jeff Advocate?
15: I'm not convinced that either side has agreed to it. And that's a real detriment, because if you can't trust your own government, that's one of the most horrible situations you could ever be in. Just because Trump says there's an agreement doesn't mean there is one. And quite frankly, I'm not convinced that even if there was one, it'd be honored by Iran.
10: And Murray Sabrin, what do you say on that?
12: Well, the point is, when you have negotiations, Jesse, very sensitive negotiations, the president and his counterpart in Iran, whoever that is, should keep their mouths shut and let the negotiators do what they do and come up with a final agreement. And every time Trump opens his mouth, unfortunately, the markets move. And that's not what a president should be doing, is moving the markets, whether it's the commodities markets, the stock market, the bond market. He should just keep quiet and let his negotiators do the work. And thank goodness we're seeing Marco Rubio part of the negotiations, rather than the two real estate guys, one of whom is Trump's son-in-law. They have no business negotiating a peace deal with Iran. And thank goodness we don't see them on TV anymore.
10: And Fred Snowback, what do you say on that?
17: Oh, no, man, I agree with what's been already said. I mean, obviously, Mr. Trump is talking about a deal being imminent every day for the last week. So let's just see how it unfolds.
10: And also Norris Akhmatov, do you agree?
14: Well, I believe, like all the others, that the Iranians are working to get to a certain end. Right now, it's the Straits of Hormuz that has to be solved, not this nuclear issue, because the only nation in the world that has used the nuclear bomb is the United States. And everybody has it, but everybody also is conscious of the fact of what the result would be if somebody pushed the button.
10: And Iran, meanwhile, has something to say. Iran has not officially commented on the proposed agreement, but Iran's news agencies have said that the disputes over one or two issues were jeopardizing the potential deal. Do you see an agreement coming anytime in the near future? And I'm going to let you all answer to that. Norris, we'll start with you.
14: I think that this thing is been slowly simmered down, even though they're talking back and forth. And we're focusing right now on the Straits of Hormuz, because everybody is in a position where they understand the damage that's going to be done regionally if this thing started to on fire again.
10: And Murray Sabrin, your take on that?
12: Trump definitely wants to get this Iranian situation over with as quickly as possible. Given the high prices the American people are feeling, the lowest sentiment of the American people have regarding the future of the economy, this is going to be devastating for the Republicans in the fall. And I think from what we hear, what has been reported privately, I think Republicans in Congress are really nervous that they're going to lose both the House and the Senate. And that means that Trump's going to be impeached next year for a whole host of reasons. And the next 2 years will be nothing but contentious back and forth between the president and the Democrats, and because they're going to be controlling the House at least, and if they control the Senate as well, you may get some Republicans that would, if they issue articles of impeachment and it goes to the Senate and a trial, there's a good chance Trump could be removed, or the cabinet may invoke the 25th Amendment. So there are a lot of ramifications, Jesse, when a president engages in unconstitutional wars.
10: And
15: Can I add something, Jeff, to what Murray just said, please?
10: Yes, Jeff.
15: Because of the hypothetical situation that Murray just outlined, I think that that's the rationale for why Trump will eventually come to some type of an agreement. The real question is not when will that happen, but the real question is what will the agreement mean? What will it include? And would it be enforceable by both sides? That's the real problem.
10: Yes, it is. And Tasman News Agency, close to Iran's Revolutionary Guard Corps, accused the U.S. of obstructionism over the release of some frozen Iranian funds in exchange for lifting restrictions over transit through the Strait of Hormuz. What are your thoughts on that? Who wants to take that? Assemblyman Thomas Giblin?
16: Well, the clock is ticking. The general election's, 150 days away, and the president's too premature of talking about a deal being consummated. You got to cross your T's and dot your I's before you put your mouth in motion. And I've never seen negotiations like this, if they're doing it, for good number of years in the labor movement. You don't, you wait till it's there, and you know, you have the support as far as the eventual outcome. I think that he risks a real danger of next to this November, people opting to go in a Democratic way. That would be real chaos in the Senate and the Congress.
10: Well, I've got to go on a quick break. We'll be right back after this. We're talking to Jeff Advocate, Murray Sabrin, Fred Snowflack, Assemblyman Thomas Giblin, and Norris Akhmatov. I'm Jesse Priest. We'll be right back.
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10: Welcome back. The Tasman News Agency also said that the agreement being negotiated called on Iran to restore the number of ships transiting through the vital waterway to pre-war levels within 30 days and for the U.S. to lift its blockade within the same time. But another state-backed agency said Iran will insist on administering the strait along with Oman. The two countries share the narrow waterway with the transit passage governed by the UN law of seas. Should Iran be allowed full control of the Strait of Hormuz? And I'm going to ask each one of you that question. We'll start with you, Norris.
14: That's a very delicate question because I spent 5 years out in the Gulf back in the 70s.
10: Oh.
14: And to let these two countries that control this delicate waterway to control it is difficult in itself because you have two powerful nations that are suddenly seeing the dollar signs in front of them. So this is very difficult and bad.
10: So what do you say about that, Jeff Advocate?
15: Well, I believe international law indicates that no one nation, despite where they are geographically speaking, no one nation has a right to unilaterally block international waterways. So quite frankly, Iran doesn't have the international right under the law to do that. The problem is they couldn't care less about international law. And just as a footnote real quick, you know, it's a real shame that a country like ours hasn't in the past 50 years gotten away from oil and into other forms of energy. If oil was not internationally so critical to everybody, then the Strait being blocked wouldn't have this much financial impact.
10: Right. And your comments on that, Murray Sabrin?
12: Well, I agree with Jeff. Again, I'm no expert on international law. That's more of Jeff's bailiwick. But the point is navigation on the high seas is something that I think has been accepted by nations in order to facilitate commerce with everyone. And so I would be in favor of opening this up, making sure that every nation in the area has access to the strait. Talk about international law. The United States has violated international law by withholding funds from the Iranian government over many, many years. So again, when we talk about international law, the United States has violated international law time, time again. And I think especially now with the unprovoked attack on Iran. So again, let's have a common sense, rational, pro-peace agreement so that we can get back to a normal situation in the Mideast and in our own nation.
10: And with the United States' recent attack on Iran, won't this keep things going in the wrong direction, Murray?
12: Well, this is the whole point. I mean, even though there's, quote, a cessation of hostilities, there are reports the United States has committed some attacks in the area. So again, no nation has their hands clean when it comes to these type of situations. And that's why I wish the president's advisors, and especially Marco Rubio, get in there and move closer toward an agreement so we can get back to a peaceful, harmonious relationship between the United States and Iran. And that's something I've mentioned that most people don't even want to talk about. The reason the Iranians are so upset with the United States is that we overthrew an elected government in 1953. And so people don't even want to talk about that we violated international law back then, over 70 years ago.
10: People should be talking about it. Fred Snowflack, your take on that?
17: Well, I just want to say something that Jeff said. I mean, and Jeff knows this to be true, that the reason oil is still king is because that's the direction Mr. Trump has been moving in. He's not exactly an environmentalist. I mean, obviously they, and all the steps that Joe Biden took in his administration to encourage the development of alternative energy and electric vehicles in terms of tax credit, all that is just over and done with. So the idea that oil is king is not going to change anytime soon.
10: Christian Lehman, Thomas Giblin, your thoughts on this?
16: You know, a lot of this is about making money, and the president is thinking down the road about developing, you know, the land there in the Middle East, you know, for who knows what, shopping centers, casinos, resort hotels. That's a prime motivator. I don't know how you can have good faith negotiations about getting a peace settlement if you're bombing away at your adversary that's sitting across the table from you. It doesn't show good faith at all. I mean, they have to get serious. I mean, with Iran controlling the strait, they got to spud the throat. Whether we realize it or not, and it's affecting the economy in that region and throughout the world. So we have to figure out what we can give up to get that exchange back, or we get some access to the strait and get the economy moving. Because all they're going to do is put the president and the Republican members of the Congress in jeopardy come November.
10: And Norris Akhmatov, do you feel Iran should be allowed full control of the Strait of Hormuz?
14: No, not at all. Not when all 21 countries of the Arab League and all the countries of the world use that one bottleneck. They should have some say, but they shouldn't have full control, because it's not theirs to control according to the common knowledge of the international law that was agreed to 30 years ago with the UN. So I think that they should have a say, but not all.
10: And I'll ask all of you, what will it take to get that strait open peacefully? Is there any chance of that?
15: I think the answer to that, Jesse, is boiling down to one thing, and it rhymes with honey. It rhymes with honey.
10: True. Anybody else on that?
14: Bravo.
12: Yeah, I think Iran is willing to open up the straits as soon as possible, as soon as the blockade is lifted, their funds are repatriated, and there's an agreement that there's no attack on Iran by Israel and the United States. I think Iran would be very comfortable with that, because it shows that their sovereignty is intact and that their borders will be intact as well.
10: Who else wants to comment on that that hasn't commented on that?
16: Well, I said previously, you got to surrender some of the Iranian assets. Be sincere when you talk about ceasing, the bombing, and try to work as civil as you can to bring forth a peace solution.
10: And unfortunately, our time has come to a close. We thank all our political roundtable guests for a most enlightening show. Jeff Advocate, thank you so much.
15: Thanks for having me. Go Knicks.
10: Fred Snowbach, thank you.
17: Always fun to be here. Thank you.
10: And Tom Giblin, thank you for joining us.
16: Thank you, Jesse.
10: Murray Sabrin, thanks to you also.
12: Great to be with you again, Jesse, and the panel.
10: And Norris Akhmatov, thank you for being on the show today.
14: And thank you, and to all of you, for being here together.
10: And thanks to our producer, Stephen Briggs. I'm Jesse Fries. For Julie Briggs and myself, have a good day. Good day.

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2: Welcome to the show and good morning. I'm Jesse Fries. My guest today, Lori R. Sackler, the author of a must-read book, the first of its kind, The M Word, the money talk every family needs to have about wealth, inheritance, and their financial future. Lori Sackler answers one of the most complicated personal finance questions of all time, one that no one likes to talk about. How do you talk about money? Money is the topic nobody wants to broach. Money talks remain taboo for most of our households, and her book makes the compelling argument for having the money talk. The book covers marriage, divorce, remarriage, merging families, retirement planning, care for elderly parents, preparing heirs, and transferring of wealth. Lori Sackler is a financial advisor, senior vice president, and family director at Morgan Stanley, where she leads Evergreen Lane Wealth Management Group. She's a certified investment management analyst and a certified financial planner. She is the creator and former host of the radio show The M Word on WOR New York. Welcome to the show. It's a pleasure to have you on this morning, Lori Sackler.
3: Thank you, Jesse. It's a pleasure to be with you, for sure.
2: It seems, Lori, that money is a taboo subject. Talking about it can be disturbing and cause enormous anxiety and conflicts among families. Why is this such a problem?
3: Well, you're absolutely right. It's a taboo. It continues to be an object of threat and control in families, and it doesn't have to be that way. And there are many reasons. They're varied, and you know, they range from cultural barriers, gender differences between the sexes, family history, language, age. I mean, there's a whole host of them, and I try to explore all these different reasons. And ultimately, it's important for your family to figure out what are the reasons that are interfering with you having these conversations, because there's a 70% failure rate in transferring assets across generations, and breakdown in communication and trust is the primary reason. And what results is loss of family harmony and money. And so what we're trying to do is provide a roadmap, a set of guidelines for people to have these productive conversations so they can successfully get through each of life's transitions.
2: Well, you certainly have done that in your book. And elderly parents so often refuse to discuss the issue of inheritance or their deteriorating health with their grown children. And this causes severe problems.
3: Mm-hmm. It does. And I think there's a hesitation on family parents who reach a certain age who probably should be opening up to their children to actually do that. But the good news is we're seeing some generational shifts taking place. There's been a lot of discussion about this topic in the media, the financial services industry, and even in popular culture. So what I'm seeing is we're a new generation in a way. We've got the millennials who are the primary demographic in the workforce. They seem more open and savvy. They are interested in having these talks. So I'm very optimistic that we're going to see more of these conversations taking place.
2: Well, that's certainly good. Siblings, they often become estranged over their parents' wills, mm-hmm. you know, due to the yes. disparity in the economic distribution. In your experience, you said it's best to treat your children equally in your will. What if you can't for some reason? You have to leave more to one than the others.
3: Yeah, and that's very common. I mean, at the end of the day, every child's economic outcome is based on the education, the choice of career, the partner they choose in life. And so what we find is each child has a different set of needs at the end of the day. And parents, I think, ultimately want to treat their children equally, but sometimes that's really hard to do. And so, yes, what I say is it's important to come to the table with the idea of treating them equally in the will, but during your life, during the parents' lives, I mean, clearly there could be some inequitable distributions based on needs. And look, the kids know this. They probably are watching it. So my recommendation is talk about it and explain to the kids, this is what we're doing because Susie decided to be a teacher and you took on a more economically rewarding career and she has this particular need because she has a child with special needs. So all these things happen in life. And so parents have to figure out how to respond. And look, if you have a child with special needs, at the end of the day, you may want to leave that child with
4: Absolutely.
3: A special ask or a life insurance death benefit or an unequal larger distribution of the estate. But having that conversation in advance and saying, look, this isn't because I love you any less. It's because of the circumstances. I need to provide a cushion to this particular child. So I think in the end of the day, if you can engage in these conversations, explain why, and try your very best to leave in a fairly equitable basis. Look, if you're providing an income stream to one child who needs it, then maybe there's a makeup provision.
4: Definitely.
3: In the window. Yeah. And so there are ways to tackle this problem, but what I see is individuals will shut down, they're uncomfortable having these conversations, and then it creates a mess later down the road.
4: Absolutely. And if you talk about it, then there's no surprises because once the parents have gone, there's no one for them to vent to. And a lack of discussion often sets off feelings of anger and resentment from the children. I'm seeing that a lot today.
3: Yeah, no question about it. And you can diffuse that to a large extent by having these conversations and helping the kids understand the why and, you know, preparing them for ultimately what they're going to receive, getting them engaged in certain ways earlier on so they understand at least where the documents are, if they're going to be playing a role as trustee or executor. Maybe there's some conflict around who's being chosen. That needs to be discussed also.
4: Oh, I want to discuss that with you. Yes, definitely.
3: Yeah. So look, what's really interesting about all of this, love is equal to money and money is equal to love. And the will is the ultimate reflection of that. So if you're going to have unequal distributions or you're going to show preferences over certain ones in choosing roles that they're going to play, then you really need to talk about it. And at the end of the day, there could be a division of labor based on skill sets, which is the ideal approach. And then if there's going to be conflict, then you need to discuss it and explain it and try and resolve that conflict before you're gone.
4: Absolutely. We want to ask you when you return from this break about a child that contests the will and drains the assets and no one seems to benefit but the attorneys. My guest today is Lori Sackler, author of the powerful one-of-a-kind book, The M Word, The Money Talk Everyone Needs to Have About Wealth and Their Financial Future. Lori Sackler is Senior Vice President of Morgan Stanley and we'll be right back after this break.
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4: Welcome back. We're talking to Lori Sackler, author of the powerful

0: around the estate, really try and resolve those before the final, showing of the will, because the whole point of my engaging in this topic is to help avoid that. And yes, if there's not enough conversation, there's going to be a breakdown in trust and communication and a loss of family harmony and money. It's very common, and we want to avoid that.
1: Yes, absolutely. Lori, I'm going to change subjects a little bit. Did your interest in writing this book, One of Its Kind, on engaging tough money conversations with family members, come as a result of your own experience of extended families? Your father was a prominent urologist. You had a comfortable childhood. You graduated from college with distinction and was finishing up your master's at age 24 when everything suddenly changed in your life. Will you share this with us?
0: You read my book.
1: Oh, I certainly did, and I certainly am benefiting a lot out of it.
0: Oh, I'm thrilled. So yeah, my personal story is part of the reason I entered into this profession and ended up getting interested in the topic around money talks and developing this concept. And of course, this is my third book. So in my family, money was a taboo. My father was a member of the Greatest Generation. He served in World War II. He was a valiant and honorable person, but he was afraid to talk about money. And it was never discussed in our family, except for, how is he going to keep up with all the expenses with, four kids. And when my mom passed away at the age of 49, it was still not, it was tragic for all of us, right? Mm. And so what I learned pretty quickly is, let me put it this way. My dad had good advisors. His will was probated. He, with my stepmother's urging, he was married to her for 30 years. They had a wonderful marriage. He was able to create an equitable distribution. And as a result, the family is very much intact. But what I've learned along the way through my life is that the messages we get as children have been passed down for generations. And these are messages that are part of our family money history. Mm-hmm. So if you come from a family where money, the topic of money is taboo, it's not discussed, there's not a lot of teaching moments that take place, then it's going to be difficult for you to make that transition to, opening up and trying to do it differently. And I think that's part of the reason I got involved in this, was to really provide a set of guidelines, because I'm not alone. I mean, I think that generation in particular and previous generations really looked at money and discussing money as a taboo. So yes, and of course, he was smart. He had good professionals on board ultimately, but it wasn't healthy, particularly for us, to not have a role model on how to have these conversations, how to plan for the future. And so, I scrambled when my mom died. I put myself into business school. I worked my way through. I eventually got my CPA, and I developed a career in finance, which was largely informed by my personal experience. And of course, creating this money talk is a extension of that.
1: Your past experience in your early life and your early childhood was your main goal in writing this book. How important is it, though, to have money talks when divorcing or getting married again? Because not everyone has a successful second marriage. There's a lot of times when problems crop up that are hard to reconcile with.
0: Yeah, I think the statistics on second marriages, success rate is lower than that of the first. So yes, when you enter particularly a second marriage, you come with a real money history, right? You come with assets, liabilities, whatever your financial situation, that's where you are. And so does this new partner. So my recommendation is when you enter marriage, there should be full disclosure and transparency should be the objective. So you want to make sure each other knows, what are the parts of my balance sheet? Or what does my cash flow look like? Am I going to have to make compromises in my lifestyle? How am I going to merge if there are children involved? How am I going to merge different money cultures? Because remember, we all come with this unique history. And money, I talk about money personalities. I mean, those are defined by how you acquire, how you use, and how you manage money. And these personalities, you can actually create a moneygram, a family history, so you can see how it all plays out across generations. So when you're merging two family units, it can be very complicated. I mean, just think of all the personalities and all the disparate culture that each family, the different cultures that each family.
1: Absolutely.
0: So you have to figure out how you're going to merge all that, and you're going to, what kind of compromises you need to make. But I've seen this done

0: very successfully. And it's typically driven by someone who really brings that notion of openness and transparency to the conversation.
1: I don't have too much time before this next break, but what happens when a younger, I've seen this happen, second wife and her husband passes on, she takes everything, so his children get nothing when their father dies. It causes so much pain and anger. Should the father have discussed his wishes while he was still alive, but it's too late?
0: Well, it's too late, of course, but you know, there are ways to, yes, the conversations need to take place with, you know, professionals who have expertise on how to create an estate plan that recognizes children from the first marriage, of course, right? I've had so many examples that I've heard from friends and clients where that didn't happen. And so everything was left in the example that you gave where it sounds like the wife died. She left everything, you know, and I love you, Will. She left everything to her husband who'd been married the second time. And of course, there was no provision for, it sounds like, for taking care of the children for the first marriage. And there are ways to structure estate plans, put things in trust, particularly for the kids of the first marriage. You really want to protect the interests of each family unit and having conversations, bringing this up. I mean, look, we all deal with sudden physical emergencies where somebody comes down with cancer or has a stroke or has to go in the hospital for surgery. And my recommendation is obviously not to wait until an emergency like that occurs, but think it through in advance. If you're entering a second marriage, you want to make sure that you protected the assets. If there are children, you want to make sure that you've had conversations with those kids to explain to them what mom is leaving for you in a separate trust. So my point is, it's all about thinking ahead. People will make decisions without carefully considering all the options and without engaging the family members who are being impacted.
1: Right, and making plans. And I've got to go on a quick break. We're talking to Lori Sackler, author of The M Word, The Money Talk, financial advisor, senior vice president and family wealth director at Morgan Stanley, on how to talk to your family on wills, inheritances, and so much more. I'm Jesse Fries. We'll be right back with Lori Sackler.
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1: Welcome back. Our guest today, Lori Sackler, author of The M Word, The Money Talk, which is so essential for everyone to have today. Lori, if there are a number of siblings, how do you know which one to choose to appoint as executor? And does this usually cause problems?
0: In families, everyone is different, right? All the kids are different. Most likely they're choosing a different career path. They've studied something along the way, they have expertise in, or they have a trade. So my point is, I would look at what the skill sets are, and it's very common for parents to pick the person to be the executor who they think has the most knowledge to be able to, because it's not an easy role to play. You know, if there's more than one adult child and they want to be involved as well, you could have co-executors, or you could have a surviving spouse be a co-executor with one of the adult kids. I guess the point is, you have to look at and examine what their skill sets are. And is this the right, I mean, is this person going to be able to handle this job? If not, is there a professional around who can be appointed executor or work as co-executor or be an advisor? So you need to play out all these roles and figure out who's the best fit. And then, of course, sometimes that can create conflict because, you know, Susie got picked over Janie. So that's when you need to have the conversation and sort through it. And maybe there's another role for the other kid to play. Remember, there's multiple roles here to play. You got the executor. If you have a trustee, you got someone who has to have financial power of attorney, someone who could have medical power of attorney. There's a lot of roles to go around. And so, you know, my advice is to pick the kid, you know, pick your adult child, pick the right one for the right job, and make sure you explain it to them. First of all, you need to inform them in advance. Make sure they're comfortable. If they're uncomfortable, maybe there is a way that you can connect that person with one of your professionals or with somebody who can help educate. Look, at the end of the day, what you don't want to see is the wrong people picked who don't do a very good job. And at the same time, you know, the siblings are going to fight it out because there's conflict in just the selecting, or maybe that person isn't competent to do that job. I mean, this is not easy stuff. That's why you want to think about it in advance. You want to have conversations. You want to engage the family members that are going to be involved and make sure you have the right individuals in the right role.
1: And due to the different inheritances and wills and the fact of choosing the right executor, children often separate and never talk to each other again. And that is so sad. What are the hidden elements does one need to consider before and during money talk?
0: Well, that's a really good question. That's like my 5-step process. Can I just walk you through it real quickly?
1: Yes.
0: Because that'll help.
1: Absolutely.
0: Okay. So the first step is you want to identify the transition. So maybe, you know, you're starting to age and you're feeling like this is the time to really start to set up the instruments and get the family members involved. And that's the transition that you're going through. And that will inform what topics then that need to be talked about. And the second step is what I call prepare the inner landscape. Figure out what factors are interfering with your family having the conversation. Is it the cultural barriers? Is it just not an easy thing to do for your family? Is it because there's conflict between marital partners? You have to kind of examine and look at your own family and figure out how you're going to tackle that reason or tackle that particular element that's interfering. And then the third is what I call prepare the hour landscape. And that's basically how to have the talk. And you answer the questions, the what, who, when, where, why, and how. What is the topic? You know, what is the transition? Who needs to be involved in this? You know, which kids are going to be involved in and sort of helping to manage this aging situation? When is the best time? Certainly not during the holidays when people are stressed from traveling. Where, what's the right appropriate place to have the conversation where there's no interference, where there's not baggage that's being brought to the table? So it's a what, who, when, where, okay, and the why.
1: Yes.
0: Why is it so important? Maybe mom and dad are aging and they realize they need to start putting things in place, including family members in certain roles. And then the how. How do you conduct the and I give examples. It's important to have an agenda, to share it with family members so they can give you input that might shape the conversation and the agenda. And of course, how you're going to resolve conflict, you need to think about that also. And then the fourth step is ask for help. So if you're in a family where this is not going to be an easy task, and you have, for example, a financial advisor, an accountant, or someone that you're very close to that knows the family, has the skill sets, and can help keep the money talk on track, then by all means, include that person, because having a third person on board can diffuse conflict, can help keep people in a more rational zone when they may otherwise want to act out. And if we're dealing with aging issues, could be a case manager, somebody who has expertise around how to manage situations where parents are aging. And then the fifth step is to repeat as necessary. So you're going to pick a process that works for your family, and then you're going to have these talks on multiple occasions to get to the end result.
1: Excellent advice. I just have 2 minutes left. And so how do you plan for successful money talks over the long term? In your book, you give helpful information about getting married, getting divorced, getting remarried, changing jobs, shifting careers, caring for aging parents, and you preparing for retirement. You've covered it all in your book.
0: All of these transitions are necessary, and all of us are going to deal with one or more of these transitions in our lives. What I'm trying to emphasize is the importance to identify it, tackle it, create a culture in your family where it's not a taboo to talk about these things and to put them out there and ask for help. Because at the end of the day, each and every transition we go through is going to be in many ways challenging for some people more than others. But if you can come to the table with some openness and willingness to have dialogue, you're just going to have a greater success in getting through all the different transitions in life.
1: Well, unfortunately, our time has come to an end. We thank you, Lori Sackler, for revealing your very informative and helpful book, The M Word, The Money Talk Every Family Needs to Have About Wealth and Their Family Future. Thank you so much for joining us. And I urge everyone to get a copy of your book, The M Word.
0: Thank you so much. It's been great talking with you today.
1: You too. I'm Jesse Fries. Good day.

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1: 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Employees and the immediate family members and members of households of employees of WMTR and its advertisers and their respective parent affiliate companies are not eligible to participate in our contest. Only one winner per household will be accepted in our contest. For purposes of this contest, household shall mean all persons residing at or claiming as their principal residence any single occupancy dwelling or unit in a multiple occupancy dwelling. No person is eligible to participate in our contest who has won any prize from WMTR with a value of $25 or greater within the 30-day period to the start date of the next contest. Each winner in our contest must claim his or her prize in person at the offices of WMTR within 30 days of the end of the contest. Prizes not claimed within such 30-day period will be forfeited. Each winner of our contest must provide a Social Security number for tax reporting purposes and will be responsible for the payment of any federal, state, or local taxes in conjunction with the award or use of a prize. Each contest winner must sign an agreement releasing WMTR and the contest sponsors from liability in connection with the operation of the contest and the award and use of the prize, and giving WMTR and the contest sponsors the right to use the contest winner's name, likeness, voice, biographical information, and recorded comments in connection with the advertising and promotion of the contest and WMTR and its sponsors and their business. Any dispute or controversy arising out of or in connection with the administration of our contest shall be resolved by the management of WMTR, whose decisions are final and binding. Failure to conform to all contest rules or fraud on the part of a contest participant will result in the disqualification of such contest participant. WMTR is not responsible for the failure of any telecommunication system or part thereof for lost, late, or misdirected contest entries, whether transmitted by mail, telephone, or via the Internet. WMTR contest rules are available at our studios at 55 Horsehill Road, Cedar Knolls, New Jersey.
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I'd like to tell you something that happened to me.

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That is beautiful. You know what I heard? I hear two girls over here singing in harmony. That's all right, honey. This is a free country. Live like you want to live, baby. Yeah. Ain't nobody gonna knock it, darling. Mm-mm. Yeah, freedom. Yes, sir. There's one guy right over here singing Maya, too. That's all right, brother. Yes, sir. You got a right, baby. Ain't nobody gonna bother you. Tell you. Once I was climbing.

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I think it's a beautiful little song, really I do. And guess what? Everybody's still not singing. There's a few right down front here that's not singing. We're gonna dedicate this verse to those who will not sing. Yes, sir. Mm-hmm.

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